0: In last month, that was fewer than expected, and layoffs declined too, in another sign that we're in a no-fire, no-hire labor market, where companies are holding tight to the workers they've got and not doing a lot of hiring. That weighed on Wall Street, along with consumer confidence this month at a 12-year low on worries about gas prices and the economy. At the close, the Dow was down 132 points, a quarter of a percent. The Nasdaq lost 23, the S&P down 13, oil closing under 90 bucks a barrel. And getting a jump on holiday spending, Target stores lowering prices on about 2,000 items. Tom Busby, Bloomberg Radio.
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14: From Bloomberg World Headquarters in New York, I'm Doug Krisner. Let's update top stories. We'll look at market action as well. As we've been reporting, leaders of the big AI companies met today with President Trump to discuss growing concerns over threats posed by the technology. And during the event, President Trump signaled his continued distaste for regulations. He said, "We won't want to stifle growth." At the same meeting, Trump and the attendees signed a voluntary accord, including internal and external reviews of AI. This accord also includes self-regulation by AI developers. Here's Trump.
10: Well, there's a belief that there should be tremendous self-regulation, and we automatically have regulation with the Department of Justice, the FBI, all of that. But the self-regulation is very important.
14: Trump also said existing laws would be enough to safeguard Americans from the potential risk of AI. OpenAI is aiming to raise at least $30 billion in a new round of funding. We're told the company is seeking a valuation of around $1.4 trillion, not including the money raised. This would potentially vault OpenAI's private valuation back above its longtime rival, Anthropic. Now, both firms have filed confidentially to go public, although OpenAI pushed back its plans for its IPO. Anthropic is expected to debut this fall, and Reuters is reporting as part of Anthropic's prospectus. The company says its technology poses catastrophic or existential risk to humanity. Today, the head of the New York Fed, John Williams, said one more rate hike this year may be appropriate to help contain inflation. Williams also said there is no urgency to act after the Fed lifted its policy rate earlier this month. Williams said the conflict in the Middle East and the build-out related to AI remain the key drivers of higher inflation. Tariffs, on the other hand, are no longer adding to inflation in good prices. Crude oil prices declined today after Saudi Arabia boosted flows through its east-west pipeline, and at the same time, the Trump administration moved to release more oil from the U.S. Emergency Reserve. WTI in New York trading was down 3.5%. Right now, we're unchanged at around $89.35 the barrel. The drop in oil spelled relief from inflationary pressures. Two-year Treasury dropped more than 5 basis points in yield to 4.88%. We're holding at that level now in Tokyo. The S&P down 0.2%. Right now in Tokyo, higher Nikkei up 1.3%. In Seoul, the Kospi is up 0.9%. Global news, 24 hours a day. 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

0: to the Switched On podcast on Bloomberg Radio. I'm Tom Rennens-Rees, and today you're listening to part of my conversation on the winter outlook for gas and LNG with Bloomberg NEF European gas market analyst Arham Mohammed and weather team associate Jess Hicks. Arham, welcome to the podcast.
1: Thank you.
0: And Jess, welcome to the podcast.
2: Thanks for having us.
0: So we're here to talk about the winter gas and LNG outlook. And before we dive into, you know, the specificities of what's going on with this winter and all of that, maybe you can just frame for us, like, what's at stake here? Like, why do we even do this? Like, who cares? Why does it matter?
1: From the gas perspective, it matters because we were meant to come out of last winter with a bit more supply going around. And that's certainly not the case because of the disruptions in the Middle East. And that matters because we're going to have a tight market for longer.
0: And that would mean higher gas prices.
1: Yes, certainly. So higher gas prices and sometimes maybe even cutting down our demand in winter, depending on how cold of a winter we get.
0: And that's because, like, I mean, if I understand correctly, the way that the gas world thinks about gas is it's like you've got this bucket of gas in storage that's like filling up and emptying throughout the year. And the crunch question is do we have enough in our bucket to get through the winter?
1: That's certainly one aspect. The other aspect is that we get most of our gas now via ships from the US. And those ships go to whoever pays the most. And we have a finite amount of that. So it really becomes a competition, like a tug of war between Asia and Europe.
0: So it's also like, if we're thinking from a European perspective, we're thinking about how much we have in our bucket and how much do other people have in their buckets and how much like refills are there to go around?
1: Exactly. And depending on whatever you get from that, that is how much of a tug of war we need to fight to get those LNG cargoes.
0: Got it. And so I suppose answering this question is like a combination of, you know, the reason this question, I suppose, is high on the agenda is because of the geopolitical developments that have happened this year. And I suppose the last time we felt real gas pain in Europe was after the Russian invasion of Ukraine and that disrupted gas supply. So I suppose we're all wondering, is it going to be another of those? Is that what's at stake here?
1: That is certainly so. And I would say that the situation as it was evolving, everyone was kind of just waiting and seeing. And now we've reached the point where winter is upon us. So the stakes are even higher and we don't have enough time to make sure the bucket is full anymore.
0: Wow. I mean, it feels very Game of Thrones right now. Winter is coming. Do we have everything we need to stave off the White Walkers? So, I mean, I suppose let's go straight into it. You crunched all the numbers. What did we find? How bad or not bad is the situation? And I say bad, I mean, you know, the bucket potentially. We're always told don't use good or bad because it depends on whose perspective. From the people who care about there being some gas in the bucket,
1: yeah.
0: How severe is this situation?
1: Okay, I like this bucket analogy, so let's roll with that. And the way it goes is ever since the war happened in 2022, the European Commission stepped in and announced a few storage targets for Europe. So all of the member states had certain levels that they needed to ensure. Usually it would be around 90% for most. And what happened ever since was that we had relatively milder winters. We didn't withdraw from that bucket just as much. And we were able to fill it up back again to that 90% mark every time winter rolled around. What was different was last few winters were not as mild and then we withdrew quite a lot from that bucket. Pair that with a supply disruption in the Middle East, and it looks like we won't be able to fill that bucket up, and it needs to be topped up even more so now. And that's the kind of situation we find ourselves in. There's another aspect to it, which is prices, and we can discuss that later on. But usually how the way it goes in the gas market is summer prices are relatively cheaper because you're not consuming as much, and winter prices are relatively higher because that's when your demand kicks in. Now, the way storage works is you need to have a bit of a premium for winter prices in order to make storing gas effective. And that wasn't there because the situation in the Middle East attaches so much risk to your summer prices that summer prices start to trend above winter prices. And that's where it starts to get really murky because you don't have enough of an incentive to store gas.
0: Right. So the bucket is relatively empty right now compared to other winters. I'm based in the US and I remember I used to have the US gas team report to me and I remember their analysis a few years back of the gas balances in the US. And it basically boiled down to there was a few years where the US, I termed they got away with it because the winter was milder than expected. And that glossed over some actually quite concerning shortages at the time. Now going into then, they currently have a really interesting view over what's going to happen the next couple of years with gas balances, with everything going on in data centers. So that situation evolved. But it sounds like a similar story you're saying is that like maybe Europe has gotten away with it a little bit because of milder than usual winters, which I suppose is a good juncture for us to bring Jess into the conversation. as our weather expert. Yeah, what is your view on all of that? And do we have an outlook in terms of the weather for this winter, or like how much of a swing factor could it be?
2: One thing that a lot of people are talking about right now going into winter 26-27 is El Nino. And because Europe sits well away from the tropics, we don't really have a trend forecast like we do, for example, in APAC and North America. What we can take a look at is how El Nino might alter atmospheric circulation and how that will eventually have influence on the jet stream and Atlantic storms coming into Europe. What that does is influence temperatures. So if we do have those Atlantic storms, it will bring warmer weather up from the Gulf and cause a bit of a milder winter. Now, if that jet stream shifts and pushes those storms away from Northwest Europe, we could then see colder air settle in and the gas response in turn. And so right now, I can't tell you if we're going to have a warmer or colder winter. I will say that on average, with El Niños, we could potentially see a slightly warmer winter, just given the context of Northern Hemisphere winter temperatures.
0: I want to pick up on something that you mentioned there, though, that, you know, it seems like the impact of El Nino years on Europe is a little bit second order. It's a little bit difficult to establish a direct effect. But going back to, you know, what Aaron was saying about, you know, Europe is not the only bucket there competing for gas to go in the bucket. What would the El Nino effect be on some of the key markets in Asia, like Japan or Korea, with whom Europe is competing to import this gas? Would it mean milder winters there or more severe winters there?
2: See, that's where it gets interesting. So you will see maybe in China, for example, a warmer south and a colder north. But places like South Korea, Japan, we could see a warmer than average winter. In the US, that changes as well. For the US, we can expect cooler than average temperatures in the southern portion of the US, whereas the north will be much warmer than average. What I can say, talking about APAC, talking about North America and Europe, if we do see a cold snap in one of the regions, you will see a reaction from other regions in terms of trade and in terms of pricing.
0: Is that because there's maybe sometimes in the market I wouldn't want to call it irrational, because, you know, everyone is like trying to manage risk. But if we have a winter that's like trending milder, but then there's a cold snap, a lot of people might be thinking, oh, well, actually, there's a risk that actually this cold snap is the new normal for this winter. And so there's like an exaggerated, or you could almost say like a stampede to snap up gas supplies or keep gas in storage and therefore high prices. Is that a thing that happens?
2: Well, just a quick anecdote, and I'll let Aram maybe correct me because I'm the weather analyst here. But I do remember last winter, winter of 25-26, the heating season that winter pushed end of year storage to 27% in Europe. And that was compared with 31% in a 10-year average weather scenario. So that was off the back of multiple cold spells that hit at the beginning of 2026.
1: So that's a really good point, because as just mentioned, we finished last winter, end of March, at 27%. So what we've done here at BNF is we've modeled the scenarios. We've looked at the closure of the Strait of Hormuz. So we built three different ones. We had an optimistic case in which we assumed that the strait opens in the start of October. Highly unlikely now, so we can kind of disregard that. Second one is the base case, in which we're assuming the strait opens on the 1st of November. And then a prolonged case, you know, under which the strait remains closed until the end of the year. The end storage levels that we see in the optimistic case would have been 25% full. In the base case, it falls to 21% full. And under a prolonged case, it falls down to only 10% full. But I would stress here that the 10% isn't really a level we'd expect Europe to simply run down storages without responding. So as inventories approach this level, you'd expect some sort of response from prices and policy. And that's where we would start competing aggressively for LNG cargoes. So going back to your point, Tom, towards the end of winter, if we do end up running down our storages, we're going to have to rely on LNG now.
0: In the more extreme scenario, then, what do the responses of price and policy look like?
1: If you look at what's been happening in the East, a lot of Asian countries including my home country, Pakistan, as well. They've been having a lot of power cuts in a lot of different sectors. So we start with industry, we start with chemicals, we go down to households. So power being cut to households for almost 8 hours in some places. And that's happening in countries like Pakistan, like I mentioned, India. Bangladesh is aggressively buying cargo still on the market because it already had a shortfall. But the overarching theme is that they've already started to cut their demand. If we look at the situation in Europe, the European Commission hasn't come out to say that there is any risk to security of supply as of yet. And I think the biggest part of that is that we just haven't seen high demand that we see during winter just yet. So it could be that once we enter into peak winter, and a lot of problems could go wrong. So I think one of the French presidents had this great saying where he said, problems fly in squadrons. So you might end up having a cold winter, and you might end up having Asia draw a lot on these cargoes as well. And if we end up losing this tug of war, anything else, like, let's say, more maintenance from Norway, the biggest pipeline supplier that Europe currently has, all of that could add to that pressure on prices.
0: It's really interesting, actually. You brought up the shortages and power cuts in Pakistan, because it kind of leads to a different related question to all of this. And the link here is, if you talk to our team leader for trade and supply chains, Antoine, his like favorite anecdote in the wake of all the disruption of Hormuz was the boom in solar imports into Pakistan, because presumably consumers are responding to both the high cost of energy / the shortage of supply. So there's like, with all of this, it triggers a structural response. Stay tuned for more of my interview with Jess and Arham. To hear the full conversation, subscribe to Switched On wherever you get your podcasts. I'm Tom Rennens-Reese, and this is Switched On Bloomberg Radio.
3: With the Bloomberg Small Business Report, I'm John Tucker. This small business is all the rage, and I do mean rage. In 2023, Mia Balducci, also known as Mia Magic, went viral on TikTok when word of her rage ritual spread. In the viral video, women were seen thrashing sticks in the forest ground, clawing at their faces, and screaming to the heavens as part of a spiritual retreat. Some had paid upwards of $4,000 to attend. There's enough demand for such organized bursts of anger that it's created a thriving industry. Some favor a DIY approach.
4: License number 23550E.
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0: This is Switched on Bloomberg Radio. On today's show, you'll listen to part of my conversation on the winter outlook for gas and LNG with BNEF European gas market analyst Arham Mohammed and weather team associate Jess Hicks. And in Europe, the crisis of a few years ago with Russia and Ukraine triggered a structural response. How big a factor is that in alleviating maybe some of the challenges here? Are we already seeing an additional structural response, or is it really waiting for the kind of the commission to really push something forward?
1: So I think what is going on is, as you mentioned, 2022, there was a big push for renewables, and there's likely going to be a big push from here as well. But from the market that I look at, we're looking at this current season, we're looking at the next season. Nothing can really save us in terms of coming in just now when we need it to be. So there might be less demand, let's say, from renewables. We do forecast less gas to power demand going into this winter. And that might be playing a factor in cutting down that demand. We also have lower demand since 2022 because a lot of demand destruction happened ever since. But in terms of the renewables coming in, that's a long-term picture rather than acting in the upcoming seasons.
2: one thing that might help going into winter as well is that in Europe, we could see temperatures 0.4 Celsius degrees above the average. And I know that doesn't sound like a lot, but potentially for the gas market, it might hold off heating demand for a little bit longer than normal.
0: Actually, kind of bringing in the topic of weather and then also structural changes, obviously over the years, and especially accelerated by what happened a few years ago, Europe has more wind than it used to. And I know that one of the things that you've looked at is the uncertainty associated with risk. I've got in my notes here a German word, I think. Dunkelflaute. Okay, you're going to have to talk to me about what that actually means and then what it actually means, so to speak.
2: Well, okay, so what Dunkelflaute is, it's periods of persistent high pressure, so basically calm, clear conditions, and they can stabilize in one location for a matter of days or weeks. And you can get very little wind speeds and in turn, very little wind generation. And so when these are paired cold air outbreaks in winter, you don't have the solar to balance renewable generation, and you end up seeing an uptick in thermal, such as gas.
0: So am I understanding correctly that implicitly these periods of higher pressure tend to coincide with colder weather and low wind speeds? It's like the two tend to come hand in hand. Is that what you're saying?
2: Often, yes. I mean, there could be a chance that you could have average cooler temperatures for winter, but sometimes there is a pairing with a cold air outbreak. And I think this year, the risk of Dunkelflaute on the gas scene is pretty significant. Just because Europe had such a dry summer, hydro reserves are depleted in places like Norway and the Alps. And at a time when solar isn't necessarily available, that puts a lot of weight on wind generation to balance the system. And I think this year there, given the seasonal outlook, we could see calmer conditions play in at the back end of winter when the risk of cold air outbreaks is higher. So that's on the forefront of my mind.
1: Yeah, and I wanted to add that weather is probably a really huge swing factor apart from the Strait of Hormuz. So in our base case, we model around a 10-year normal weather scenario. Under that, we end up getting the storage level at 21% at the end of March. But if we were to see a replay of the coldest winter of the last decade, which is gas year 2017, which included the beast from the east, we see storages falling down to 10% full. So that's the similar situation to the prolonged scenario that I described earlier. On the other hand, you have the other extreme, a replay of the mild gas year of 2023. Now, if that was to happen, storage ends up at 32% full. So that's almost a 22 percentage point range that we're talking. It's quite significant.
0: It really feels like there's a sort of a tightrope that is being walked here when it comes to Europe's outlook for the winter and for gas. So on the one hand, we have the disruption in the Strait of Hormuz means that storage levels are not as high as they would ideally be going into the winter. That kind of sets up the kind of why this is dramatic to start with. We have potentially mitigating factors like a perhaps more likely than usual, slightly milder winter. There are some sort of increased renewables output. But on the other hand, we have reduced hydro storage, which, I mean, that really is about the bucket with literally water in it that sort of sits alongside gas. We've got the prospect of potentially cold snaps that coincide with low wind output. You've got all of these different characters. There's quite a lot of swing factors here in quite a delicate situation. And then another thing that is a sort of a factor is Europe losing access to Russian LNG under long-term contracts. How significant is that compared to all of the other things we've mentioned?
1: Yeah, that's quite significant because when we talk about Russian gas, traditionally gas flows used to flow from east to west. Now we've changed up the system and we bring in ships that usually arrive from the US, dock in the western parts and move gas east. So the Russian gas ban comes into play towards the end of the year. And when we look at netbacks, so basically profitability of sending cargoes, you can kind of see Europe raising that premium as we enter into the new year. So once we have that gap, we're going to need to plug it by relying more on US cargoes. And surprisingly, like I said, those US cargoes are finite and we need to compete for that with Asia. Now, a situation that develops, like I mentioned, towards later winter, the end of half of winter, we start competing for these cargoes and Asia needs to buy more or they just didn't anticipate much demand of theirs as well. We end up, like I said, in a situation where we're having a tug of war for gas and we can't really rely on storage as well because we didn't have it in the first place.
0: I'm sat here in the US when you mentioned, you know, the impact of US LNG, and I obviously don't want to speak on the view that all Americans have, but there is certainly a segment of the US society that very much loves the idea that the US is like the cavalry coming over the hill with its expansion of LNG exporting capacity. We have this very delicate situation this coming winter, but US LNG capacity is expanding. So irrespective of what happens in the Strait of Hormuz, do you think that situations like this may be a thing of the past? It might be the last winter we're discussing such a perilous situation because, you know, there's nothing equivalent to the Strait of Hormuz when it comes to exporting US LNG.
1: Yes, certainly. So when we looked at the balance, we, like I mentioned, this was meant to be the last point of tightness in the market, and then we were meant to have an oversupply. That's definitely been pushed back. If you look at the situation now, like I mentioned, we've pushed the storage filling obligation down the line. So what we need to do now, we need to do next season. And yes, it's true that we will have more supply in the market, we'll have more additions, and there'll be more of it to go around to fill up our storages. But that task has definitely been pushed to the next round. Now, what's interesting here is that storage targets were in place until 2027. Now, there's a lot of debate going around in Europe about what to do once these storage targets finish. So it might end up being a situation where we have strategic reserves. That's definitely being discussed by Germany at the moment. It's a really interesting debate about what to do next.
0: So I suppose what's interesting here is that the long-term future is not necessarily assured because I suppose, you know, the analogy I used of American LNG coming over the horizon like the cavalry to save the day, it might be that that is what happens in future years and we don't have this situation. But it may also be that in Europe, the view, if things go really badly and we end up with just 10% gas in storage, it might be that it triggers such a strong policy push that it gives even more impetus to move away from gas as a supply. So I suppose I'm trying to frame, like, is there more at stake than just how expensive energy is going to be this coming winter in Europe? Is this perhaps how this plays out? Is it potentially a signpost for what the strategy on the continent may be? I know that's a really big question and that there's lots of people that will have their two cents. And, you know, probably none of us are qualified to speak on behalf of...
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1: Use your storages. So gas, in that sense, is going through its last phase of, let's say, being tight in the market. Once oversupply does arrive, it shouldn't be as much of an issue as it is this season.
0: That is, of course, assuming that those that increased capacity of U.S. export is fully utilized. Because I know that right now in the U.S. there's a whole conversation around gas use for data centers. It's sort of a real, you talk about the tug of war for LNG with Asia, but there's also almost like a domestic tug of war potentially brewing there. So we're in a like a very interesting moment, I think. It seems like the long-term outlook is a looser gas market, but when will it come? And by the time that it comes, like I say, will people be thinking in terms of other options?
1: Definitely, I would agree. And like I said, the situation in the Middle East is constantly evolving. So any prolonged disruptions to that will likely push the balance being loosened even further down the line.
0: And Jess, as we're thinking about the sort of the longer term view beyond this potentially difficult winter, obviously being a weather analyst doesn't necessarily mean that you can predict long-term climate trends because that's very difficult. But are you seeing in the time that like Windows that we're seeing, are you seeing like the norms shifting and what impact might that have on this long-term view?
2: Yes and no. What I'm saying is in general, winters are warming despite the cold snaps. The extremes are more extreme. Summers are warming as well. And with El Nino this year, I am just focused on what we can expect over the next 12 months, for example. I'm really concerned about hydro, especially going into next year. And I'm quite concerned about next year's summer. I mean, Europe saw a very hot, dry summer this year in 2026 and 2027. It is expected to be even warmer.
0: This has been Switched on Bloomberg Radio. To hear the rest of this episode and all of our episodes, be sure to subscribe to Switched On wherever you get your podcasts. Thanks for listening.
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13: From Bloomberg World Headquarters in New York, I'm Doug Krisner. Let's update top stories in market action. As we have been reporting, leaders of the AI industry met today with President Trump to discuss growing concerns over threats related to this technology. And during the event, Trump signaled his continued distaste for regulations. He said, "We don't want to stifle growth." At the same meeting, Trump and the attendees signed a voluntary accord. This includes internal and external reviews of AI. It also includes self-regulation. Here is Trump.
15: There's going to be a tremendous self-policing aspect. We're also thinking about forming a committee of sorts where we put maybe 10 people on that committee. It could be from that group so that we can...

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1: This is a Bloomberg Money Minute. 5 weeks before the critical midterm elections, the Trump administration now trying to lower prices at the gas pump by tapping another 40 million barrels of crude from the nation's Strategic Petroleum Reserve, usually only accessed in a national emergency. This will leave those stockpiles at a 46-year low. Meantime, with Saudi Arabia ramping up crude outflows, oil closed sharply lower today under $90 a barrel, but that didn't help Wall Street very much. With a decline in job openings last month and consumer confidence for September at a 12-year low, the Dow today lost 132 points, the Nasdaq lost 23, the S&P down 13. Apple's new CEO, John Turner, is already shaking things up, looking to accelerate new product development, create a broader range of devices, and eliminate middle managers. And something new at the Jimmy John's sandwich chain. It's selling a 48-ounce bucket of sweet and spicy pickles at select locations starting this Thursday. 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
12: From Bloomberg World Headquarters in New York, I'm Doug Krisner. Let's update top stories and market action. OpenAI is aiming to raise at least $30 billion in a new round of funding. We're told the company is seeking a valuation of around $1.4 trillion, and this would potentially vault OpenAI's private valuation back above longtime rival Anthropic. Here is OpenAI CEO Sam Altman.
13: To be a newly public company and for us to understand how to live life as a public company with, you know, pressure from investors and sort of just the all of the additional weight that comes with that while we are going through this period of adjusting to this new level of capability and the new safety requirements for that, we just want to get our feet under us, make sure we understand how to operate in this new way.
12: OpenAI CEO Sam Altman. Now, both OpenAI and Anthropic have filed confidentially to go public, although OpenAI did push back its plans for an IPO. Anthropic, meantime, is expected to hold its debut sometime this fall. Reuters is now reporting that Anthropic's prospectus is warning that its technology poses catastrophic or existential risk to humanity. Separately today, the New York Times reported OpenAI was warned by employees and security researchers on safety testing of the company's AI models. They also recommended strengthening OpenAI's corporate infrastructure. But these employees said OpenAI did not listen. Separately today, leaders of the AI industry met with President Trump to discuss growing concerns over the threats posed by AI. And during this event, Trump signaled his continued distaste for regulation. That said, at the meeting, Trump and the attendees signed a voluntary accord to include internal and external reviews of artificial intelligence. The head of the New York Fed, John Williams, said one more rate hike this year may be appropriate to help contain inflation. Williams also said there is no urgency to act after the Fed lifted its policy rate earlier this month. We had a pullback in oil prices today that spelled relief from inflationary pressures. Short-term yields declined. The two-year was off more than 5 basis points in New York to 4.88%. We're holding at that level now in Tokyo. S&P was down nearly 0.2%. Right now in Japan, we've got the Nikkei higher by 1%. In Seoul, the Kospi is up 0.8%. And in Sydney, the ASX 200 is higher by 0.2%. Global news 24 hours a day. 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

0: parties. The second aspect of that is you've seen a lot of issuance at the top of the house. So all these big hyperscalers are also issuing debt. You know, that changes their rate sensitivity at the top of the house. That's so important when these used to be free cash flow monsters, but they're actually incredibly rate sensitive and they're the heaviest weights in the S&P. So we are watching that like a hawk. And that's one of the reasons I think the characteristic of volatility does shift going forward.
1: All right. Sounds good. Amy Wu Silverman, thank you so much for your time this morning. Amy Wu Silverman is RBC Capital Markets Head of Derivatives Strategy. Alexis.
2: All right. Thanks, Karen. You want to take a look now at some of the most read stories on the Bloomberg Terminal. You can find them by going to READ Go. And this one near the top of the list this morning, Abu Dhabi's Crown Prince Sheikh Khalid leading a $300 billion sovereign wealth fund to build infrastructure and override Iran's control over the Strait of Hormuz. The fund is likely to spend tens of billions on new port infrastructure outside of the strait as part of Abu Dhabi's Zero Hormuz strategy to reduce dependence on that critical waterway. Sheikh Khalid's efforts, part of a broader push here by the UAE to bypass the strait, with other entities like ADNOC and DP World also pursuing projects to help divert trade and commodities around the strait, Karen.
1: And Alexis, we're also looking at this. Ken Griffin is donating $3 billion to Carnegie Mellon University. This story right now, one of the top three. Most of it is to establish a new campus in Miami. It is the largest single gift committed to a U.S. university. So the founder of financial firm Citadel is giving $2 billion to help build the Miami location and another $1 billion for the university's main campus in Pittsburgh. And you can find this story and more on the Bloomberg Terminal by typing in READ Go. Alexis.
2: All right, Karen, repeating some of our top stories. President Trump endorsing using outside auditors to assess the safety of artificial intelligence systems through an accord with Silicon Valley leaders. The accord commits AI companies to regularly meet to set best practices for the industry and implement internal controls.
1: Wall Street analysts say crude oil flows from the Middle East are returning toward pre-war levels despite continued risk to shipping.
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10: Here's why there isn't more fear in the fear index.
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9: Join

0: 100 years, scientists have identified a new species of penguin thanks to DNA analysis. The Gentoo penguin found in the Antarctic and on remote islands in the Indian Ocean had historically been treated as a single species, but researchers found there are actually four distinct species. Scientists say, though, that warming oceans and changing ice could shrink their habitats for at least three of the four Gentoo species by 2050. And that's your Bloomberg NJIT STEM report. Karen.
1: All right, Alexis, thank you. We now want to take a look at some of the most read stories on the Bloomberg terminal. You can find them by going to READ Go. And Alexis, what does it take to get hired at SpaceX? Well, that's on the Bloomberg terminal. According to founder Elon Musk, it requires exceptional ability and may include having Musk himself review your resume, as he declared he was doing earlier this year. SpaceX employs some 22,000 full-time workers and is hiring plenty more with roughly 2,500 open positions. And you can read more about what it takes right on the Bloomberg terminal.
0: A little nerve-wracking to have Musk do that. All right.
1: Indeed.
0: Also, this one near the top of our most read, inflation quickening much more than expected in France and Italy. Inflation overshot in those two countries, increasing pressure on the European Central Bank to continue raising rates. Prices jumped 3.4% in France and 4.1% in Italy, with energy remaining the main driver. Remember, today we're going to get a major inflation report here in the U.S., the Fed's favorite inflation gauge, due out at 8:30 Wall Street time. The ECB has raised borrowing costs twice so far to 2.5%, and markets are pricing almost four more quarter point increases from the ECB.
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0: 6:53 on Wall Street. I'm Alexis Christophorus from the Bloomberg Interactive Brokers Studio. And stocks have turned mixed as oil moves higher right along with bonds as traders await some very

0: News 24 hours a day and whenever you want it with Bloomberg News Now. I'm Michael Barr, and this is Bloomberg. Tom, Paul, and Alexis.
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11: Construction work is up this morning on I-35 southbound, just left lane gets by between FM 3009 and Loop 1604, and a water main break has closed off the exit ramp on Wurzbach Parkway going westbound off to Blanco Road. That's San Antonio traffic. I'm Jason Fossig.
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0: AI safety issues, which are, you know, coming in, and as Joe was saying, starting to impact the market too.
1: Ed Ludlow with a Sam Altman interview. I listened to it and it's like out of body. Joe Weisenthal, thank you. Tracy Alloway, thank you. It is Oddlaws. Look for them in Chicago, in LA a bit. Always look for them out on our podcast as well. Futures up 23, up 10. We actually read on the screen earlier. Then up 10, and with economic data, futures up 22. The VIX, 15.83. 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
13: A crash blocks off the exit ramp on I-10 eastbound trying to exit off to Proban. An overnight road work is still up on I-35 northbound this morning. The right lane remains blocked off between Loop 410 over to Wiedner, causing a 30-minute slowdown from Walsum. That's San Antonio traffic. I'm Jason Fossig.
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0: and all of a sudden you could go from three pilots to two pilots. And then that was fine. And then we had the tragedy of an Egyptian airline, the tragedy of the German Wings flight 9525. And in March 2015, common sense prevailed. That saved a lot of people's lives today, didn't it?
1: Yes. No, you're right. I mean, I wish I were too young to remember those things, but I do remember them. Yes, all of that is right. But this particular event, of course, it's hard to even know whether to call it a hijacking in the sense that it was done by the pilot. Can the pilot be a hijacker? He can certainly be a terrorist, which apparently he was, but we're still waiting for details.
2: So, Ethan, what do we know? Because we saw President Netanyahu.
1: Netanyahu did speak. I'm sorry to interrupt. He did speak, and he did say the following. He said that essentially nearly every passenger on this plane was an Israeli, and that's important to know. And he said that the one pilot tried to stab or did stab his the other pilot and then tried to crash the plane filled with Israelis. It's somehow, I think, that cockpit door was able to get opened by the injured pilot, and then you had other staff members, other crew members, and a whole bunch of tough young Israeli men who joined in and immobilized the terrorist, the would-be terrorist, and were able to stabilize the plane and land it in Saudi Arabia. And they're on their way back to Tel Aviv. They're due to land in about an hour. The passengers apparently are all okay. Bunch of pictures and videos is showing some of them bloodied and so forth, and some eyewitness stuff coming out. But that's the essence of the story.
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9: On the upper level of I-10 eastbound at I-35, an accident blocks off 2 left lanes, causing about a 5-minute slowdown. And construction work is still up in the right lane on I-35 northbound from Loop 410 to Wiedner, causing a 20-minute slowdown. Delays start from Walsham Road. That's San Antonio traffic. I'm Jason Fossig.
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1: He did not, but obviously we might. 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But what I will tell you, of course, you know, that in 4 weeks,

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6: Hi, Judah Bruce sitting in for Scarlett Fu. I'm Paul Sweeney. We're live here at the Bloomberg Interactive Broker Studio. We're streaming live on YouTube as well here. You know, I woke up this morning, I saw a lot of news reports about how many ships were getting through the Strait of Hormuz. Like, a lot. Not pre-war, but pretty close. So I thought I'd, when I went to look at my screen, I thought I'd see oil trading down substantially. No, it's up today. Again, just proving to me for the millionth time in my life, the last place you ever want to see me is in a trading pit trading oil, because I have no idea how that stuff works. Rob Barnett, senior energy and commodities analyst, it's his job to tell us what's going on. Rob, why isn't oil down $5, $6, $7 today if we're hearing that more and more ships are getting through the strait?
7: Well, oil is flowing again, as you noted, but it's flowing with this geopolitical risk overhang. So you're right that all the reporting indicates that there has been a pretty significant recovery in flows out of the region. But I think there's enduring questions about how long this can be sustained. Is this simply because Iran has taken a breather, or is it because their capabilities to impact the strait have been reduced? You know, our general take is that we continue to see this frozen conflict scenario persisting for a while, where you kind of have an on again, off again type of situation, and that's going to keep a geopolitical premium on the market. I think that that is why you haven't seen the big retreat in prices that you might have expected had you just seen the headline.
6: Yeah, that kind of jives with what we heard earlier this morning from Paul Sankey, a longtime energy analyst. He said, hey, the only reason oil's flowing is because the U.S. Navy's allowing it to do so. How long is the Navy going to stay there? How long are we going to foot the bill to have us, you know, the Navy in that strait? And traders know that. And so there they go. So there you go.
8: I mean, the quick question really about when you look into the future, right? How are investors going to know that this flow, this traffic is sustainable or it's temporary? How do they know, and when will they know?
7: Well, we are still waiting for a headline that's a true headline on some sort of working agreement, peace agreement for how things are going to work going forward. And until you see an agreement that the U.S. is excited about and Iran is

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12: False advertising. Tim Stenovek, Carol Masser on their way to California. To Hollywood, no less. The Screen
13: Time
12: Summit kicking off tonight, a two-day event.
13: We're holding it down on the less sunny coast.
12: We are. Maybe a little less star power here on set, but we're doing our best.
13: There's some on that side of your screen.
12: David Gura, Christina Ruffini.
13: Hold down the fort here for you today.
12: Let's take a look at some stocks on the move today. Denise Tekova is with us. She's cross-asset reporter at Bloomberg News. What do you got for? What's the first one that you've been minding, you've been paying attention to over the course of the day?
14: I've been thinking about Moderna.
12: Moderna, the pharmaceutical company.
14: Yes, exactly. Exactly. And the ticker you're going to ask me is mRNA.
12: mRNA, like the vaccine.
13: Oh, look at that.
14: Exactly. This is what we're going to talk about. So Citigroup analysts recommended selling the stocks, saying the valuation is unjustifiable. Just to give you some context, the stock soared nearly 600% this year. Company has been doing all right after a few difficult years, actually. So the surge is coming on the back of positive data from their cancer vaccine that they're doing with Merck. So pretty much what Citigroup is saying, this is unsustainable. This is a big rally. It's priced in, and one interesting point they're making, they're sending that the experimental vaccine could become a market-leading therapy for melanoma, but they say that this doesn't broadly validate the platform for other tumor types, which has been an important part of the debate and part of the optimism. Nevertheless, stock is up 550% this year.
12: All right.
14: A really big rally, even if we're seeing some negativism from Citigroup.
13: Overall picture is still strong.
12: Having an impact, though.
13: Things are fine. It's a tough landscape for vaccine makers right now, too, I think, in certain markets. Okay, what else are you looking at?
14: We're talking about prediction markets a lot, but today we're talking about KPI, and we're talking about CBO Global working with Robinhood on this new category of binary contracts. It's somewhat similar to prediction markets, but I would say it's more institutional based. You can choose different parts of the earnings report and kind of bet around it, hedge around it. So it's very sophisticated, and I've been trying to do it for some time. It's the KPI binary options. It's a partnership with Robinhood. CBO

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11: David Gura here with Christina Ruffini in for Carol Masser and Tim Stenovek, who are going to be at the Screen Time Summit in California, broadcasting live tomorrow afternoon. And so much of the focus, as I mentioned a few minutes ago, going to center on this issue of consolidation. And Christina, another important chapter in the story of this marriage between Paramount and Warner Brothers Discovery happening just a few moments ago as a California federal judge approving a settlement between state's attorneys general and this combined company.
12: It's really fascinating. And when you have these mergers, you know, in order to make them palatable both to shareholders, investors, and the industry, they always come up with these lists of all these promises that you see they're going to do, but so many of them are non-binding. And we've already been talking about on our show, you know, they had this pledge to release 30 movies a year. They're already walking back from some of that. So I know, speaking with some industry folks across the week, this is really going to be, everyone is watching this because it's just going to be such an indicator of where the industry is moving as a whole. TV, movies, all of it above, which sector is doing better and how they can all move forward.
11: Absolutely. And I heard a number of interviews with Ari Emanuel, the super agent from California, talking about the importance of getting this deal done. And of course, what we've heard floated in recent weeks is maybe there could be some sort of editorial board that would oversee the output of CNN, for instance. Maybe that would placate those who have something against this particular deal. But what he emphasized, what Ari Emanuel kept emphasizing, is the need to get this deal done for the competitive landscape in Hollywood, to have, as he put it, four strong studios out there in California. And I know that our colleague Lucas Shaw is going to be talking an awful lot about this, but I think what that speaks to is this level of anxiety among the creatives in Hollywood, those who are looking to make movies, looking to participate in movies and television shows, and have been dealing with this uncertainty as well, of course, on the heels of the strikes that we saw now more than a year ago. This is a place that's been in great flux here, and I think obviously this conference is going to capture that, but certainly that's something that's the backdrop up to the conversation about this deal being codified.
12: And I think uncertainty is really the word. Look, I think people even who are not fans of this deal at this point just need it to go forward so the industry as a whole can recalibrate, reevaluate, and then move on and try to figure out how to exist and hopefully flourish in what's been a very difficult landscape the last couple of years.
11: Absolutely. Again, a lot of that conversation taking place at the Screen Time Summit. You can follow that at Bloomberg.com or on the terminal, and Carol and Tim are going to be broadcasting from there yesterday with a host of good interviews they're going to bring to you on Bloomberg Television Radio over the course of the afternoon. New York time, Wall Street time tomorrow. Another big story that we have to talk about is involving the Federal Reserve's headquarters in Washington, D.C. You mentioned this a few moments ago. As somebody who used to live in Washington, you noted the magnitude

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0: She was ready to go. It's Hollywood.
1: Jetting off. She's going to look great on that flight, and I'm sure they're going to be great. 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
0: Ben Affleck, Conan O'Brien, Ted Sarandos,
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4: This is a Bloomberg Money Minute. Former Mattel CEO Ynon Kreiz will be taken over as the co-CEO of Paramount Skydance once the anticipated merger closes. Kreiz will oversee the company's day-to-day operations and integration of the combined businesses and will start at Paramount on October 5th. Meanwhile, Mattel has tapped Condé Nast chief Roger Lynch to replace Kreiz, who became CEO of Mattel in 2018 and oversaw a big push into the movie business with Barbie. Lynch, who became CEO of Condé Nast back in 2019, will continue to serve on the board of the publisher. U.S. mortgage rates climbed for a sixth straight week to an almost three-year high of 7.3% on a 30-year fixed mortgage. Meanwhile, the rate on a five-year adjustable mortgage surged to 6.47%. That's the highest in more than 2 years. Wall Street ended the day mixed, with the Dow losing 444 points or 0.9%. The S&P 500 fell 19 points or 0.25%, while the Nasdaq gained 64 points or 0.25%. Dan Schwartzman, Bloomberg.
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15: This is a Bloomberg Business of Sports report. As the New York Yankees began their chase for a World Series title, MLB's collective bargaining agreement expires on December 1st, and a work stoppage is lurking due to the perceived gap between the players and the owners on key issues which could result in an empty ballpark. Sportico reports the Yankees have a reserve fund to cover their stadium commitments, with just shy of $120 million stashed away to cover debt service payments in case of a lockout. The Premier League said Manchester City artificially boosted its balance sheet by more than the equivalent of $1.2 billion, with the soccer club guilty of charges related to serious breaches of financial rules. An independent commission found Man City arranged sham commercial deals with sponsors where the companies were only required to pay a portion of the fees, with the remaining funding coming from Abu Dhabi United Group Investment and Development. With a Bloomberg Business of Sports report, I'm Michael Barr.
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16: This accord, and it's important to stress that it's not legally binding. But it's committing the AI companies to regularly meet and set best practices for the use of AI for the industry. And the big piece around this is about implementing what they call four layers of controls to make the coding and the technology sort of open to the outside scrutiny on a weekly basis, to make sure that the safeguards are in place for the technology use in itself. So it's good that we have these kind of agreements that are taking place, but I also think it's good that we don't have kind of a restrictive legal parameters, because it's really important that the US remains at the leading edge of this massive tech revolution and ahead of competition coming up from China. So it ticks a number of those boxes. But I suppose, you know, not everyone is necessarily sort of bullish, if you like, on this development, because some are saying that perhaps the policy response is just a kind of superficial rebranding attempt, if you like, that is, you know, because we haven't got legal rights around this. But they did say that that could follow in due course. So the ones that we know that have signed on, as far as we know, are Anthropic, Nvidia, and OpenAI.
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18: I'm Michelle Hussein, and you're listening to highlights from the Michelle Hussein Show podcast on Bloomberg Radio. Today, the conversation is with the Qatari Prime Minister. It was recorded at the Qatar Economic Forum in New York.
19: Countries are either peacemakers or troublemakers or saboteurs or sitting back and doing nothing. The time is coming now that all countries need to step up responsibly and to stop the saboteurs, stop the troublemakers, and work together collaboratively in delivering a real peace.
18: A rare conversation with Qatar's Prime Minister on a year like no other in the Middle East. Do you think we are on the brink of another escalation in the region, or are you working on something which gives you hope?
19: Right now, the situation is concerning. There is an ongoing effort. There are messages being shuttled between Iran and the United States. It needs a lot of patience. And unfortunately, the events that we are experiencing every day are affecting these efforts.
18: From Bloomberg Weekend, this is the Michelle Hussein Show. I'm Michelle Hussein. It's not every day that you get a chance to sit down with a leader for an exclusive conversation in front of an audience, every word on the record, and for that to take place just as their country is grappling with its biggest crisis for years. That is the backdrop to the conversation you're about to hear with Sheikh Mohammed bin Abdurrahman bin Jassim Al Thani. His country is one of the richest in the world per head of population. Its huge gas resources went out into the world through the Strait of Hormuz pretty uneventfully until the Iran war began. That's the moment that Qatar's world changed 7 months ago. And unlike some of its neighbors, it doesn't have much in the way of alternative export routes. And so Sheikh Mohammed, Qatar's prime minister, has been grappling with economic fallout and trying to get Iran and the United States to stop this war. The curious thing is, Qatar has built itself a reputation for conflict mediation, not always without controversy, because it's hosted offices for the Taliban and for Hamas. I don't think it could ever have imagined a war like this on its doorstep, where its peacemaking was so needed for its own future. A couple more things before we dive in. The Prime Minister and I spoke in New York in front of an audience at the Qatar Economic Forum, where he had just announced a new investment initiative. We do cover a lot of ground here, so as ever, you can read my notes to discover why I asked what I did, what I read before and after, and all the context beyond what was said on stage. There's a link to that in the show notes. At times, you will hear Sheikh Mohammed choose his words carefully, and there is something of a diplomatic dance. But at the same time, he doesn't shy away from the enormity of the crisis, describing what's happening in the Middle East as an earthquake. And the conversation begins with me asking him to explain why he used that word.
19: When you look at any earthquake that happens, it always tests three things. How strong is your foundation? How fast is your response? And how you are going to rebuild. If we think about it this way, we have tested our foundations in terms of security, in terms of supply chain, and it's proven that it's strong. Qatar has been through a lot of challenges, and every time we emerge out of this challenge stronger. And whatever we have experienced during this war and the uncertainty that it has, our pledge to our people is to become stronger and build stronger resilience for us and for our future.
18: But I think it's clear, isn't it, that this earthquake is not over. And if you look at the story in numbers about how difficult this year has been, Qatar has suffered a collapse in oil and gas revenues. Are you looking at alternative export routes to the Strait of Hormuz? What are the chances of that? Your geography is more difficult than some of the other countries affected in the region.
19: Of course. Well, look, when you look at Qatar and you look at its geography, it has its risks and it has its benefits. We are blessed with abundance of resources. We have been a leading energy supplier, a leading LNG supplier in the world. And what happened was a big disruption for us. What we have ensured from the beginning is to be very transparent with our people, with our partners, and with our customers. Yes, we went through a challenge, but it doesn't mean that this will affect our credibility or our reliability. And as soon as this issue is resolved, Qatar will fulfill its commitment. We should work together, collaboratively, together with our regional partners in order to make sure that what happened is not repeated. And by the way, if you look at, in general, what's happening right now, it's not only exclusive for our region. Now, what's really concerning for us, that what has been a red line, you know, to avoid targeting civilian facilities, schools, hospitals, bridges, power plants, energy facilities, became the new normal. And it's been deliberately crossed, not only in that conflict, but also elsewhere in the world. And the problem that the parties who are crossing these red lines are bragging about it. And there is a huge responsibility on the international community to stand up to these kind of violations. Otherwise, we will end up in a different world.
18: Are you referring not only to Iran, but also to the United States and Israel?
19: Well, I'm talking about any targeting for any civilian facilities should be prohibited, should be protected, and we should stand up for this. It's not only something that's affecting us in Qatar, but in any conflict, you are affecting directly the people.
18: So then bring us right up to date on the situation as you see it now, because Qatar has played an important mediation role, whether it's between the US and Iran or indeed between Hamas and Israel. But on the US and Iran, there are multiple concerning developments at the moment. In the region, we can see the Houthis attacking Saudi targets, including Riyadh. We can see the US State Department warning of the potential for escalation in the region. At the same time, a top Iranian official has said that Qatar has conveyed their proposal for some kind of agreement to the United States. So give us your reading of this moment. Is there peril as well as opportunity?
19: Well, look, the situation, of course, it's deeply concerning, but also we need to look at it. Qatar is not a party of this war. This war has its reality. Iran is our neighbor. United States is our strategic ally, and Gulf is our natural security coalition. And basically what's happening right now is not only affecting the region, affecting Qatar or the region, but it has its impact on the global security. Our efforts has continued. Until now, we are trying to convey messages between the parties. But also we need to acknowledge that this conflict is very complex. And unfortunately that the developments and the events that we are witnessing every day, they are a very reactive events, and they are changing the course of the negotiations. They are changing the direction. There is no clear master strategy that we are following in order to put an end for this. And that's basically what we are missing today. I believe that all these indications and escalations, for example, to have the Houthis escalating now against the kingdom, this is like, you know, a very irresponsible act that's happening in this delicate time in the region to instigate more conflict and to create more inflammatory events, whether it's coming from the Houthis or in Iraq. All of us, we should stand up to these kind of attacks.
18: But what would you warn everyone here? That do you think we are on the brink of another escalation in the region, or are you working on something which gives you hope?
19: We are doing everything we can. Right now, there is an ongoing effort. There are messages that's been shuttled between Iran and the United States. And of course, as I told you, it's complex. It needs a lot of patience. And unfortunately, what we are living every day and the events that we are experiencing every day are affecting these efforts and sometimes are not really helping us in moving the process forward. Right now, the situation is concerning. We have been through in different periods in the past few months in a stalemate, and we have broken this stalemate and bring back things to track, and we are hoping that we are going to be able to bring back track things.
18: So let's talk then about the initiatives that you're putting forward and the realities that you are grappling with. How does the idea of the Doha Investment Platform fit into this present-day reality? I know that it is going to be the platform to manage the domestic investments of the Sovereign Wealth Fund, the QIA, but what is your ultimate ambition here?
19: Well, actually, look, Doha investment idea has been in the make for almost the last couple of years. Qatar has been very successful in creating national champions who be
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27: Looks like we have a 2-minute delay right now on Loop 1604 due to a disabled vehicle blocking the right shoulder and part of the right lane and westbound approaching Prong Road. It's going to be a little bit of stop-and-go traffic back all the way to Bandera. Road construction also has a right lane blocked off on Loop 410 eastbound approaching Palo Alto. That's San Antonio traffic. I'm William Shotwell.
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11: I'm Michelle Hussein, and you're listening to highlights from the Michelle Hussein Show podcast on Bloomberg Radio. Today, the conversation is with the Qatari Prime Minister. It was recorded at the Qatar Economic Forum in New York. Has this also been a year where you've had to face unprecedented hard choices? What has been the domestic economic impact on government spending of the collapse in oil and gas revenues?
12: It is a huge disruption for the economy, but when you look at it, this disruption is circumstantial, not a structural disruption. And we have built a strong foundation that's being put into test. And what matters and the priorities that's been achieved and delivered for the people. Now, when we look at Qatar example in itself, just look at Qatar historically. When back in the days before we start focusing on natural gas, everyone was saying, you are crazy, you will gain nothing out of this investment. We became the leading supplier of LNG in the world. When we bid for the World Cup, everyone was telling us, no one will give it to you, no one will award it to you. And when we've been awarded, everyone said that it will be a failure. We delivered an exceptional World Cup that the world is talking about it and until today. Qatar's story is about that. Qatar's story is turning impossible things to reality. And that's what we are looking for. When this challenge that we are living today, creating this kind of disruption, the reality in the future will be much better for our people. In each and every crisis, Qatar has emerged stronger, and we have proven that to our people and to the world. And hopefully this disruption, we will pass through it, we will emerge stronger, and there will be a new era for Qatar. We strongly believe in that. We are focusing on building the strong foundation for the next phase of Qatar.
11: But has there been had to be government cuts to the level of about 30%?
12: Actually, there are some misleading facts in this. The cut in spending, which was necessary, that was on operational expenditure, wasn't on capital projects. So what we've been doing, we are trying to focus how efficiently we can manage our budget throughout these circumstances. And of course, any crisis also represents an opportunity. When you look at governments, in each and every government, there is a lot of fat that's needed to be cut. And every time you have such a crisis, we need to use this opportunity to cut this fat and to also focus our investments on things that matters for the country and for the people.
11: So, Prime Minister, in our remaining time, let's think globally again. And you personally, as well as Qatar, have become well-known known for mediation. I already mentioned US, Iran, Hamas, Israel, but also Venezuela, some of the lesser known relationships in which you've played a part. You helped bring about the ceasefire in Gaza. That's a nominal ceasefire. There is still Palestinians being killed every day. There is mass hardship, mass displacement of people. How and when do you envisage a change in the situation of the Palestinians?
12: Well, this is actually a question has been ongoing for a very long time. Now, what Qatar has been doing and trying to do is to be able to facilitate for peace talks and to mediate between conflicting parties and to keep our channels always open and use it whenever it's needed. And it's proven that this is a very effective way. People in many parts of the world, sometimes they don't like these kind of connections, and we are not asking them to like it, but we are asking them to understand it and to see the benefits of these connections, how when they are being put into use. Now, there is a lot about the peace process and mediation, and when I was mentioning in the speech the supply chain for peace, peace is not about only mediation and bringing the two parties together and maybe they celebrate an agreement and then nothing is falling through. And we are seeing some examples also right now in Gaza. And unfortunately, we are dealing with an event that there is a party who is reckless and who is not standing up to his commitment, keep killing, keep preventing the humanitarian aid from entering, and the world is not doing much about it.
11: Do you mean the Israeli government?
12: Yeah, of course. I mean, it's very clear that the commitments that's been stated in the agreement are not fulfilled yet, and we are calling the Israeli government to fulfill their commitment. But there is an important issue in that. When you look at peace, as I mentioned, in our world, countries are either peacemakers, either troublemakers, or saboteurs, or those countries who are sitting back and doing nothing. What we are seeing now, that when any conflict is happening, only the mediation is the main focus without taking consideration what's required in terms of humanitarian, what's required in terms of security to be provided, what's required in terms of follow-up and accountability after those peace agreements. And I think the time is coming now that all countries need to step up responsibly and to stop the saboteurs, to stop the troublemakers, and work together collaboratively in delivering a real peace. Qatar has worked within that approach in the last few years, not being the sole mediator for any conflict, but bringing together group of countries, group of partners, in order to deliver this comprehensive solution. Unfortunately, we are still lacking more countries that needs to contribute and needs to step up to be effective partners in making better peace and lasting peace. For the Palestinian issue, it will never be resolved as long as the policies adopted within the current Israeli government is in this way. What's happening in Gaza is one thing, in the West Bank is another thing, and we have seen violations happening by violating the sovereignty of Lebanon, Syria, Iraq, and this cannot continue forever.
11: Is Iran a troublemaker?
12: Well, with what we have seen and what they have created for the region, and as a response to the American-Israeli war with them in the region, that's appeared very clearly that they are not a peacemaker.
11: And is the effect of this on you, that you might be considering joining the new Saudi-Turkey-Pakistan defense pact, what they are putting forward as a version of NATO, if you like? Is Qatar attracted by that, being part of that?
12: Well, look, when you look at the security situation of the region and you see all this turbulence that we are going through, we are glad to see that the region is coming together. And by the way, just let me clarify something here. When you ask me a question about Iran, is Iran a troublemaker? We are talking about a conflict here that specifically the trouble that Iran made for the Gulf. And I have to be clear in this. Iran is our neighbor. We need to understand that without having a security framework that brings us all together as Gulf countries.
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11: Earlier this year has had an immense impact on your country. So where do things stand now? Is the U.S. still the partner you imagined this time last year?
12: U.S. will always be our strategic ally, and that's what I keep repeating. Yes, sometimes we try our best to convey our view on any policy that the U.S. is having in the Middle East. Sometimes they listen to us, sometimes they take the different opinion. But it doesn't mean that this will compromise our partnership with them. Our partnership has been built based on institutional relationship between all institutions, between the U.S. and Qatar. And this institutional relationship has protected throughout the last decades the relationship between the two countries. We believe that our alliance is solid and nothing is going to break it. And we are working together very closely in order to put an end for this conflict. And we hope that this conflict didn't start from the beginning, but unfortunately things have happened already.
11: Does the U.S. base in Qatar, the largest U.S. base in the region, does it have a future? Would you like it to remain?
12: Well, of course, our defense partnership is one of the key cornerstones of our relationship between the two countries. Our military and working together with the U.S. military, our equipment is American equipment, and we continue doing our joint training. We will continue having a strong relation with the U.S. and the U.S. military. And of course, it's a two-way partnership. It's never a one-way partnership.
11: And the impact on you in this year, I mean, you are the person fielding a lot of these phone calls, trying to bring people together. I imagine it's been a year like no other in your life. Is that correct?
12: Well, actually, I didn't have peace since the World Cup. So, October 7th followed, and since that, no one is willing to give us a break.
11: How different a position do you hope we are in by this time next year, or by the time Qatar Economic Forum takes place next in Doha?
12: Well, I'm begging everyone that we need a peaceful year for 27. Please, we need some rest.
11: Inshallah.
12: Thank you.
11: Prime Minister, thank you very much.
12: Thank you very much.
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22: I think it's pretty clear that the epicenter of what has been happening over the last couple of weeks, couple of months really, has been the fixed income market. And we merged Exante Data with Vanda earlier this year, yeah, right, to get the equity coverage as a part of what we offer. 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
1: We did have an accident clear a couple of minutes ago on the front edge road of 410 southbound approaching Marbach. It looks like there could still be a brake tap or two back to the Lakeside Parkway and Timber Creek Drive. And you're also going to see some slow traffic as you make your way on loop 1604 southbound between Bandera and Calabro, causing a five-minute inconvenience. That's San Antonio traffic. I'm William Shotwell.
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34: 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Today, Eric Balchunas and I speak with Sharoon Francis and David Cohn of Bloomberg Intelligence about their team's new tool that reveals big actives' secrets.
35: Eric, there's a certain movie from the 1980s that has factored into your work at Bloomberg Intelligence recently. What is that movie?
36: Yeah, so it's a famous movie for, I guess, well, anybody over the age of 40 has definitely seen it, Wall Street, with Michael Douglas and Charlie Sheen. Great movie, Oliver Stone directs. It inspired a ton of people, I think, to want to go to Wall Street back in the day. I think Big Short was like, kind of replaced it as the movie for the next generation. But anyway, it is a movie kind of about insider trading. And Gordon Gekko is the main big fish guy, who's the bad guy, kind of. Anyway, when Charlie Sheen is trying to get word out on a stock that Gordon Gekko wants to see the price go up, he basically calls all his best clients and says, Blue Horseshoe likes Anacott Steel. And basically that's code for Gordon Gekko is very interested in this stock and you should buy it now before it goes up. And now that is illegal. That's what the movie's about. However, there are ways to get information now. A new development has really kind of transpired. It allows us to see what the best, most influential, and biggest active managers are into. You know, the blue horseshoes of the world legally would be like looking at what Fidelity is buying and selling. What is Capital Group buying and selling? What is BlackRock buying and selling? People want to know about this. And now, with active ETFs, you can do that. Used to be they just weren't big enough and a lot of the big fish didn't have them. But now, in the past couple of years, these active ETFs show their holdings every day and they are growing into billions and billions of dollars, right? All told, active ETFs now have $2 trillion in assets. So some of these firms have over $100 billion in active ETF assets and they're kind of run by the same team. So you can now see what Fidelity Capital Group and BlackRock are like and don't like every day. Used to be you'd have to wait quarterly with a delay, maybe monthly if you're lucky, but daily is unbelievable. So we've made a new tool called Blue Horseshoe, which tells you what they like day in and day out. And I think it's really cool.
35: So the tool exists only on the Bloomberg terminal, and to help guide us through not only the tool and what it reveals and what it all means, we're going to be joined by Sharoon Francis, a research associate with Bloomberg Intelligence, as well as David Cohn, a mutual fund and active manager analyst. This time on Trillions, Blue Horseshoe. Sharoon, David, thanks for joining us on Trillions.
16: Thanks, Joel.
17: Thank you.
35: Eric, can we just talk a little bit more about where this idea came from? Because it required a couple changes within the industry.
36: Yeah. So, well, first of all, the active ETFs have grown. Like I said, that was one thing that changed, but I can't say it's my idea per se. We have something inside the terminal called a persistent chat with some clients. It's an anonymous chat room and they're really cool because we can interact with clients directly. Anyways, we call it BI nerds, BI ETF nerds. Anyway, we're talking to clients, letting them know research we wrote. And this one client said, hey, can you tell me what the most bought stock was from these active ETFs yesterday? And I was like, I think we can do that. And I thought about it and I was like, well, we can't right now, but let me get back to you. And then it actually dawned on me that never before in the history of investing have we been able to see this narrow of curiosity of buying and selling. And I'm like, this is a great idea. And then it really hit me because Athanasios, 2 years ago, wrote a note about NVIDIA, and people forget that NVIDIA was the 387th biggest stock 10 years ago. And now it's the number one stock in the S&P 500. How did it go from 387 to one? Well, the beginning of that road is these active firms, these big guys, Capital Group, Fidelity, T. Rowe, BlackRock. These managers have to like the stock. And they have to initiate positions and then add the positions. That helps the price go up, the market cap go up. And then it triggers some of the indexes because the market cap gets big enough. All of a sudden it gets included in sectors and themes. Then it's eligible for the S&P 500. Then as it gets bigger, it gets a bigger weighting in the S&P. But all of this is pushed by active. So the question is, what's the next NVIDIA? And now I think we have an ability to sort of look behind the curtain at active managers IP every day for the first time. And David Cohn will tell you, this is why they didn't want to do ETFs for a long time. They did not want to show their IP. This is their bread and butter, is what they like and don't like. And they don't want anybody riding their coattails this closely, but all the information's out there. And we're now building a tool that aggregates the data by manager. And it's interesting, the thing it drums up. Not everything is interesting in what it drums up, but there's a lot of interesting things in there. And we're trying to find really small swells before they become big waves. We're trying to find what is the NVIDIA that will be, you know, for the next 10 years. And this is, I think, where you want to look.
35: So Sharoon, what Eric has described there is there's like little breadcrumbs probably across the internet, but maybe not something that ever has combined this all into one tool like you guys built. So how'd you go about building this?
16: Sure thing. So for starters, we had to determine what is an active ETF. So So there's all sorts of different ETFs, leverage ETFs, buffer ETFs. We need to suss all of those things out and really get the traditional active smart money ETFs. So once we had that cohort and that group, it came down to chopping that up into different perspectives. One problem that we ran into was, okay, $100 million into NVIDIA, that's, you know, nothing. But to, you know, the small cap stock, that could be an earthquake. So really, we made this thing called an impact score, which is just simply our estimate for how much money is going into this stock from said ETFs divided by its market cap. So that really lets us pick out, you know, where conviction is building before it becomes a groundswell that is NVIDIA, before it gets added to a big time index or things like that. So it was really just chopping this up into different perspectives that would let us get a manager's conviction and really display that really short in a cohesive way.

0: 44 points or 0.9%. The S&P 500 fell 19 points or 0.25%. The Nasdaq gained 64 points or 0.25%. Eli Lilly says a new drug combination helped people with diabetes lose as much as 23% of their weight, suggesting it has the potential to be the drug maker's strongest obesity shot to date. Patients on the highest dose lost on average 54 pounds, with up to 3/4 of people achieving normal blood sugar levels. Lilly shares, though, ended the day down 2.3%. BMW is planning to use AI to help eliminate 20% of management roles by the middle of next year as part of an agreed buyout plan designed to slash costs and boost profitability. The cuts will include about 100 high-level jobs from its roughly 65 senior vice presidents and 400 senior positions below them. Back in June, BMW stunned investors with a profit warning saying margins can slip to as low as 1% this year. Dan Schwartzman, Bloomberg Radio.
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3: From Bloomberg World Headquarters in New York, I'm Doug Krisner. Let's update top stories. We'll look at market action for you as well. President Trump is reacting to a report released today on the renovation of the Fed's Washington, D.C. headquarters. Today, the Office of Inspector General issued a report finding no evidence of criminal wrongdoing. Even so, the president said Jay Powell should resign from the Board of Governors. Now, Powell was Fed chair when the physical construction and groundbreaking began in mid-2022. This project then became a flashpoint between the Fed and the president as he was pushing for lower interest rates. It was initially budgeted at $1.3 billion back in 2020. However, cost overruns pushed the final price tag to $2.4 billion. Here is Bloomberg's Michael McKee.
15: The board didn't set an overall cost ceiling. They didn't execute a manager at risk contract, which would put the contractor at risk for overruns. They didn't get a guaranteed minimum price, and they didn't get a construction cost estimate until 3.5 years into the project. They didn't manage it effectively on a day-to-day basis. So the IG found a lot of issues with the way the Fed managed this.
3: The report went on to say at no point during the IG's investigation did it find reasonable grounds to believe that any violation of federal criminal law had occurred that would then require a referral to the Attorney General. But the president has directed AG Todd Blanche to study the report and to make a determination as to what to do. The equity market, we had the S&P slipping 0.2%. NASDAQ comp, though, was higher by 0.2%. But weakness in Sherwin-Williams sent the Dow down 0.8%. Then after the bell, we heard from Micron Technology. The company gave a sales forecast for the current quarter beyond expectations. This is a reflection of the unprecedented demand we are seeing for semiconductors as part of the AI build-out. Micron, you may know, is the largest U.S. maker of memory chips. Revenue, it said, will be about $61.5 billion in the current quarter. Analysts were looking for, on average, $56.8 billion. Micron shares are down 1% in late trading. The latest reading on U.S. inflation was cooler than expected. Core PCE rising just 0.2% in August. The other economic news of the day pointed to resilience. Consumer spending rising in August at the fastest pace in over a year. And companies stepped up their hiring in September. 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
23: Welcome to the Bloomberg Law Show. I'm June Grosso. Ahead in this hour, former special counsel Jack Smith stands by his prosecutions of President Trump and says he believes the Trump administration will do everything in its power to indict him. And the Justice Department files a complaint against all the federal judges in Minnesota. In testimony before Congress, former special counsel Jack Smith stood by his prosecutions of President Trump for trying to overturn the results of the 2020 presidential election and for storing classified documents at his Mar-a-Lago estate.
24: Our investigation developed proof beyond a reasonable doubt that President Trump engaged in serious crimes against our nation. If asked whether to prosecute a former president today, based on the same facts, I would do so regardless of whether that president was a Republican or a Democrat.
23: But Republican senators were more interested in accusing Smith of abusing his power by subpoenaing Republicans' phone records and texts. Some, like Louisiana Senator John Kennedy, attacked Smith personally.
25: You make me want to throw up in my mouth.
23: But the questioning that drew the most attention was when Missouri Republican Senator Eric Schmidt tried to catch Smith perjuring himself about attending a Hawks game in Atlanta in 2024.
0: What would you say if I had a series of text messages from your team that said you were in Atlanta at a Warrior-Hawks game on February 3rd, 2024, the day after Willis and Wade announced their affair?
23: Smith denied meeting Atlanta prosecutor Fani Willis, who was investigating Trump, and said he wasn't in Atlanta at the time.
1: I recall going to a University of Maryland basketball game where Caitlin Clark was playing. Right around that time, and the Marshall Service was there with me. You could check if that was the exact date. It was Maryland playing Iowa.
23: It turns out Schmidt had confused an Iowa Hawkeyes basketball game for an Atlanta Hawks game. But he never retracted his statements about perjury or calling Smith a dirtbag. Joining me is an expert in constitutional law. Hal, what was the purpose or point of this hearing?
2: I mean, the hearing seems to cover the similar ground of the administration trying to embarrass or go after or trip up political enemies. And clearly, Jack Smith, the special counsel who headed the investigations into whether Trump committed crimes, is a figure, you know, that attracts resentment and hatred amongst the MAGA faithful.
23: He stood by his decision to prosecute the president. Was much of the hearing on, you know, his basis for prosecuting the president, or was it more about the Republicans being, you know, upset about his obtaining their phone records and text messages?
2: The focal point really was on the fact that Republicans felt that Smith embarrassed members of Congress by looking at their phone records. There was a relevance here. The relevance was that Jack Smith wanted to see whether outside agitators were trying to call members of Congress to upset the electoral vote at the time after the election for Biden. And so it's relevant. But on the other hand, it is an extraordinary measure to subpoena the phone records of members of Congress. They felt their privacy was invaded. They felt that some of their contacts should not be disclosed to the outside world. So it created that very deep tension. And, you know, in retrospect, maybe even though the records could have been relevant to an investigation, maybe Jack Smith should have stayed his hand and not requested those and obtained those very private records of calls that members of Congress had. Now, interestingly, some of the interlocutors said that Smith violated the speech and debate clause by grabbing these records. And I have to say that's a frivolous argument, and I'm quite surprised that members of Congress would relate that. All the speech and debate clause does is protect members of Congress from being prosecuted for what they say on the congressional floor. These calls were not on the congressional floor, and there was no prosecution. So simply, it's not relevant, but that was some significant discussion of that in the hearings as well.
23: Could Smith be prosecuted for what he did? You know, he got a judge's permission, right? But he said that he didn't tell the judge it was for members of Congress.
2: I don't think that he could be prosecuted for that, at least in retrospect. We have to remember there's been a lot of time. There's a great crisis back around January 6th. But, you know, again, maybe history won't say that that was a good move, but certainly it's not a crime. Maybe history won't say that that was a good move, but certainly it's not a crime.
23: Do you think it was unethical what he did?
2: I think it was questionable judgment. I mean, again, going back to the time frame, we were really worried that there was a conspiracy to overthrow the government and that members of Congress would refuse to count all the electoral votes. And so, you know, Jack Smith wanted to unearth that at the time. And so if there was this great conspiracy, we have to reveal it now and punish it. And, you know, I don't think the conspiracy was as wide as he feared, but I think that in terms of using his powers to get the phone records, again, at least with the comfort of history, was excessive and probably was a questionable judgment. Not unethical, not illegal, but a questionable judgment.
23: The focus in reports about this hearing ended up being on Schmidt trying to set a perjury trap for Smith, which fell apart.
2: Well, the whole idea of calling Jack Smith in front of Congress was, as in other cases, was to create a perjury trap. And what Senator Schmidt started out by trying to suggest that there was some conspiracy between Fani Willis, as you mentioned, the Georgia prosecutor, and Jack Smith, turned out to be kind of a comic part of the hearing, because it turns out that Schmidt had the wrong basketball game and that there were even witnesses placing Jack Smith at a woman's Hawkeye game so they could watch Caitlin Clark as opposed to in Georgia at that time. So that one backfired badly, but it does reveal the weaponization and the political nature of this whole inquiry.
4: And, you know, the rhetoric from Republicans was just over the top. You had Senator John Kennedy saying, "You make me want to throw up in my mouth." And Ted Cruz was talking about Les Mis. I mean, it was just so over the top.
2: Well, I think that was Senator Tillis, the Republican, who commented well that we have to understand the dangers and the risks of politicizing this process. And I think he was right on the money. And in case we have a shift in the midterms, I think we have to give serious thought so that the Democrats, if they're in charge, don't just give vent to the same kind of base impulses as the Republicans did. I've already heard leading Democrats say, of course, the first thing we're going to do is impeach as many people as we can. And this kind of tit for tat is not good for the country. And I think we need to think of a different process, a different way to explore the past through commissions or other kinds of means so that we can get to what governing demands, which is some kind of compromise across party lines. We're not close to that now. And this kind of theater that we saw with the questioning of Smith is some of the worst kind of theater. And I hope that if there is a shift in the midterm, it just doesn't repeat itself.
4: The Republicans are repeatedly complaining that the Biden administration weaponized the Justice Department. But the Trump Justice Department is weaponized against his perceived enemies.
2: And obviously, this is a constant refrain under the Trump administration and the Trump DOJ. Go after people like Comey, go after people like Jack Smith and more. And it just doesn't leave the country any better. And so that I hope that if there is a shift, that some lessons from these kinds of waste of energy and this venom and this anger, we can try to mute it.
4: So Smith said he expects to face personal consequences. He believes the Trump administration will do everything in its power to try to build a case against him. He's one of the top on Trump's list. Jeff Comey, you have the New York Attorney General Letitia James, you have Jack Smith.
2: We can't forget Jerome Powell.
4: Well, they tried and failed on Jerome Powell so far. And also, when he testified before the House, there was also that kind of perjury trap effort. And Jim Jordan referred Smith to the Justice Department for potential prosecution without going through a full vote of the House, saying he lied to Congress. So is it just a question of when Smith is going to be indicted, or is there a question of if?
2: I think there's a question of if. I mean, the Trump administration has moved very aggressively, as we talked about, against Letitia James, against Comey, against Jerome Powell, and it's gone much slower against Jack Smith, which suggests that they're having trouble with unearthing some kind of theory that at least looks good in the newspapers, if nowhere else. So I don't think it's a foregone conclusion. It could happen. And obviously, this was an effort to make it happen by laying the perjury traps, as you suggested. But I don't think it's a done deal for sure.
4: Their grand conspiracy investigation in Florida, the judge overseeing that is Eileen Cannon, the Trump appointee who dismissed the classified documents case and consistently ruled in favor of Trump. She was even overturned twice by the 11th Circuit. Smith said he couldn't talk. Report he drafted about the classified documents case, she has permanently barred the report's release and blocked officials from discussing it. But I suppose no one in the Justice Department is going to appeal that.
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14: Still got a little bit of stop-and-go traffic causing a 6 to 8 minute delay on 281 northbound between Loop 410 and Brook Hollow. You're also going to see some slow traffic on Loop 1604 southbound between Bandera Road and going to Culebra. That's going to be an 8 minute delay to get through. That's San Antonio traffic. I'm William Shotwell.
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3: Federal judges in Minnesota have posed a barrier to the Trump administration's immigration priorities, dismissing high-profile cases and prosecutions and accusing government lawyers of failing to comply with court orders in some cases. The Justice Department is now escalating its battle with the judiciary, filing a complaint today against the federal judges in Minnesota over their remarks to the media related to the administration's immigration enforcement surge. Attorney General Todd Blanche said the judges flagrantly violated the judicial code of conduct by speaking to the New York Times.
4: The comments are not only overtly political, itself a violation, but also concern matters pending before these judges or still in the appellate process, a separate violation. Aside from the fact, on top of the comments themselves, the comments are not even true and blatantly false.
3: At issue is a September article in which seven federal judges in Minnesota, nominated by Democratic and Republican presidents, spoke on the record about their experience dealing with a flood of cases during last winter's immigration crackdown that led to thousands of arrests. The judge at the center of the story, Patrick Schlitz, a George W. Bush appointee, had described a grave threat to the rule of law in the government's handling of immigration detention challenges during Operation Metro Surge in Minnesota. In a statement today, Schlitz said he was, quote, acting well within the ethical rules that apply to federal judges in speaking to the New York Times. Joining me is immigration attorney Leon Fresco, a partner at Holland & Knight. He was the head of the Office of Immigration Litigation during the Obama administration. Leon, the Justice Department filed a judicial misconduct complaint with the chief judge of the Eighth Circuit. They're complaining that in a New York Times interview, the judges made critical comments about the Trump administration's immigration enforcement surge that were overtly political and concerned cases that were still ongoing or at the appellate level. Do you think the Justice Department has a point?
15: Well, I mean, at the end of the day, the statute says that anyone can complain of conduct that is, quote unquote, prejudicial to the effective and expeditious administration of the business of the courts. And so from that standpoint, what the Department of Justice is saying is that these judges who either participated on the record or off the record with the New York Times on their story about the Minnesota federal operations, Operation Metro Surge, and other operations related to ICE in Minnesota, that those judges were not talking about justice generally or the administration of the justice system or the legal system, but that they were actually talking about specific cases. They were talking about things that ICE was saying about whether they were criminal foreign nationals as opposed to foreign nationals who had just overstayed visas. And they were talking about contempt orders and lack of compliance with orders and things of this nature. And so what the Department of Justice is trying to really achieve, even though it cannot really achieve it directly, because the only thing that these complaints can really do is to obtain some sort of censure or reprimand. Only Congress can impeach a federal judge. That would be the role of Congress to do that. But what they're trying to basically create is a scenario that, to the extent that there are these orders that reprimand or censure these federal judges in Minnesota, that they would then indirectly, sort of a third degree pool cue shot here, would then have to recuse themselves from these cases. So even though they couldn't be ordered to be recused, the fact that they would be under this scrutiny or this dark cloud of scrutiny would lead them to have to recuse themselves, and then these cases in Minnesota would then be given to judges that are more favorable than the ones currently handling them.
3: I mean, are there still cases in Minnesota that are at the federal district court level?
15: Well, there are some habeas cases in individual foreign nationals who are trying to either get out of detention or trying to stop their removal proceedings. But also the point is, to the extent that there are additional surges that they would want to take place in Minneapolis. Remember, this is a very big hotbed with the Somali community and with allegations of fraud and the members of Congress from Minnesota and all of this. So the Trump administration really has Minnesota under very large degrees of scrutiny. And so to the extent that they would like to, after this election, perhaps go back there and really continue severe immigration operations, they would want to do that in an environment where any new lawsuits that would be filed couldn't go to some of these federal judges who they were able to get some sort of reprimand or censure about their conduct.
3: Well, do you think they'd be able to get that?
15: That's going to be a question, because they'd have to move for recusal, and then the judges would then decide whether they could be impartial or not. And to the extent that the judges said that they could be impartial, the only move then is to appeal that determination, and then we'd have to see what the Eighth Circuit would do in any of those individual recusal cases.
3: So is it the Eighth Circuit that will decide whether or not this complaint has any merit?
15: The chief judge of the Eighth Circuit is going to be the one in charge of looking at whether there was misconduct here, which is a different issue from the recusal issue. But what they're trying to do is, to the extent that they can establish some misconduct that would lead to a censure or a reprimand, that would then give them the factual basis to do a recusal motion later in a subsequent future case.
3: Do you think that the Eighth Circuit judge would really find that they were guilty of misconduct?
15: So there have been two such cases so far already, one against Judge Boasberg and another against Judge Reyes, and both of those district court cases are 0-2. The Chief Judge Sutton of the Sixth Circuit struck the one against Judge Boasberg, and Chief Judge Sri Srinivasan of the D.C. Circuit struck the one against Judge Reyes. And so at the moment, they haven't won any of these yet, but I think from their perspective, hope springs eternal that they would be able to get one. And I just think from their perspective, perhaps the one where there was basically significant cooperation with the New York Times describing the people being arrested not being dangerous criminals, and perhaps if they can get some of these anonymous judges exposed, some of those might be more interesting than even anything that either Judge Boasberg or Judge Reyes did.
3: Let's turn to the Supreme Court. More than 25,000 people have been expelled from the U.S. under this Trump administration program that deports migrants and asylum seekers to third countries where they have no ties. And the Supreme Court is now allowing the Trump administration to resume deporting to third countries. And a federal judge had ordered that people who are being deported get notice and a meaningful chance to argue that they would be at risk of persecution or torture.
15: Well, what happened is, and this has happened in a couple of other cases in the last 3 to 4 years, is the Supreme Court appears sometimes to, what they would do is ready, shoot, aim. Instead of, you know, ready, aim, fire, they sort of do ready, fire, aim. And so this has happened a couple of times. One of the more recent ones that I thought was quite interesting was when, during the Biden administration, they basically let a judge in Texas run ICE for 6 months during the beginning of the Biden administration because that judge was saying that he didn't like the prosecutorial discretion memo. And then once the case finally got into argument, then the court said, oh, wait a second, does this mean that there's a judge who can say which immigrant should be deported and who shouldn't? And they're literally running ICE. And when they figured that out, they were horrified and reversed their own decision. And I think this is where they're going to get to here.
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15: The foreign nationals that can't be sent back to their home country because their home country simply won't accept them. And from this perspective, the question the Supreme Court, once they do grapple with this, they're going to have to grapple with, hey, can you just do that? Can you just suddenly put someone who has a protection order, say, from, China or something, and they say you can't send them to China, and then suddenly now you're sending them to Botswana, which is one of the countries who's recently decided to cooperate. And you had less than 24 hours notice. The person didn't have a chance to find the lawyer, didn't have a chance to investigate what their conditions would be in Botswana, how they would be treated, would they starve to death, that kind of thing. And I think the courts will eventually, much like in those cases where people were being sent home under the Alien Enemies Act without due process, will eventually say, well, wait a second, we have to have some due process here, but it's just going to take a while. And so for the next few months, there's not going to be any definition of what is due process when the government gets to suddenly just announce all of a sudden, hey, you're being sent to Burundi and there's just nothing you can do about it.
3: The three liberal justices dissented, but they didn't write an opinion, perhaps because they've already issued scathing dissents when the court's conservative majority backed the administration twice during earlier stages of the litigation. Coming up next on the Bloomberg Law Show, I'll continue this conversation with Leon Fresco. Some of these deportation flights have gotten violent. And in another 6-3 vote, the Supreme Court allows Trump to expand a federal database to help verify voter eligibility for the midterms. 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
16: From Bloomberg World Headquarters in New York, I'm Doug Krisner. Let's update top stories in market action. A mixed day for equities. We had the S&P slipping 0.2%, but the NASDAQ comp added 0.2%. And if you're wondering about the Dow Industrials, we were down today by 0.8%. We heard from Micron Technology after the bell, and the company gave a sales forecast for the current quarter beyond expectations. This reflects unprecedented demand for semiconductors being used to build out AI infrastructure. Micron, you may know, is the largest U.S. maker of memory chips. Company saying today revenue for the current quarter will be about $61.5 billion. The street was only looking for $56.8 billion on average. Perhaps a little troubling, Micron sees margins narrowing due in part to increased worker pay. Now, Micron shares have been the best performer in the Philadelphia Semiconductor Index this year.
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27: We currently have an accident being reported on I-10 westbound approaching I-37, causing a 10 to 12-minute delay. Stop and go traffic is going to be backed up all the way to Roland. A left lane blocked off in Loop 410 southbound approaching Valley High Drive also has a 15-minute delay. Slow traffic is going to be back to Lakeside Parkway. That's San Antonio traffic. I'm William Shotwell.
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3: The Supreme Court is allowing the Trump administration to resume deporting undocumented people to countries other than their own with little, if any, notice. The court granted the administration's request over the dissents of the three liberal justices and put on hold a federal judge's order that required people who are being deported to get notice and a meaningful chance to argue that they'll be at risk of persecution or torture. I've been talking to immigration attorney Leon Fresco of Honda Knight. Leon, the court is going to hear arguments on this in December. Do you think this temporary order indicates the way the court will go when they rule after oral arguments and briefing?
35: I think that kind of thing used to be the case, but there have been several examples where the court has issued these emergency stays, allowing something to go into effect, and then later, once they realize what they allowed to go into effect, they say, holy man, this is not the thing we should have allowed to go into effect. we need to fix this. And I think this is going to be this type of case. I think in the end, you're going to see Justice Roberts, perhaps Justice Coney Barrett. And I think that would get you to five who would say, you got to do something more than what you're doing, because people need to be able to build a record, get an attorney, and be able to say, hey, this is the first time I'm learning of Burundi. I'm going to have to explain whether this place is actually a place that I'm not going to die if I get sent to that location.
3: And I read about violence on this deportation flight where federal agents ordered this group of immigrants to board, and they didn't know where they were going, and some of the men refused. And, you know, the federal agents hit them with pepper balls, eventually restrained them, carried them onto the plane. They were going to the Central African Republic. It's not pretty.
35: Well, correct. Those flights can actually be very, very dangerous when people are resisting their deportation. And sometimes it's been known that tranquilizers and that kind of thing have to be used in order to get people on flights. And that issue also gets litigated as well, whether the government was correct to give people those tranquilizers, et cetera. And I think another issue you're going to start seeing getting litigated is this issue of what's called state-created danger, which is that even if the country is not going to persecute you, if the government's going to send you to a dangerous location, so for just as an example, if the government said, we're going to deport you to Norway, so that's a perfectly lovely country, and great, if you get deported to Norway, there's nothing wrong. But the way we will effectuate your deportation to Norway is when the flight is 50,000 feet above Oslo, we will just throw you off the plane. That is a state-created danger. You're likely to die when that happens. And so you can ask for an injunction from that. And so the question is if you're going to be sent to Central African Republic or Burundi or somewhere else, then that might lead to your death because you have no way to eat or make a living or anything else. Then the question is, could a state-created danger claim be one that is advanced in such a context in order to prevent such a removal? So I think you're going to see that. And this is just a lot of litigation that hasn't been allowed to get to any court to consider these questions. But these are all questions that are going to have to be considered.
3: Now, also, the Supreme Court reinstated Trump's expansion of the federal database. It puts on hold judges finding that the government was misusing Social Security information and violating privacy rights. Leon, how much do you think this will affect the midterms, having states and counties be able to access this data, which now contains Social Security Administration data?
35: I don't know how many people will actually be stricken from the voter rolls who shouldn't be on there but are currently on there because of a mistake in terms of an automatic voter registration, one of these voter laws, etc. I don't think it's going to be significant. I don't think the chances that it would be dispositive in any particular race are always so very low. But symbolically, this is a very high priority for the Trump administration. And normally, when it's not a state versus, because when it's a state versus federal issue, then the Supreme Court pretty clearly usually defers to the states on election issues. But when it's a federal election issue, the Supreme Court has been pretty consistent about ruling in favor of the Trump administration on purely federal election issues. And so this was another purely federal election issue. And here the court said that the statute basically requires the federal officials to comply and provide this access to the same database.
3: Now, we've talked before about the Trump administration stepping up efforts to actually revoke citizenship. Tom Homan has confirmed that there is a criminal investigation into Representative Ilhan Omar. Omar says that she was granted automatic citizenship because she was 17 when her father was naturalized.
35: Right. What happens is when you are too young, you're not allowed to apply for citizenship for yourself. So you get what's called a derivative citizenship that's gotten by virtue of your parent naturalizing. So your parent naturalizing when you are a minor automatically confers that citizenship onto you, although you do have to get a certificate of citizenship at some point to confirm that, which I'm sure she did. But there's multiple questions. So the one that's always been the salacious one in the news is, did she marry her brother? And was that for some immigration purpose or any of that? And it seems like in all of that, the marrying of the brother, you have statutes of limitations that have expired many, many years ago. And it's not clear that that was done for an immigration purpose related to her. That if anything, it would have been done related to the brother. But in any case, we don't even know that. So that's one separate issue. But there are other issues that they're looking at about whether the father was truthful in his refugee application in the first place, such that the father is not alive anymore. But if the father was not truthful, then that application can be reopened and sort of the whole initial application can be re-engineered and say that everything was based on a derivative fraud. Or there's this issue about whether Ilhan Omar really is the age she claims she is, such that she didn't need to apply for citizenship on her own. If that happened, that wouldn't lead to her deportation, but it would lead to her lack of citizenship, which would mean she couldn't serve in Congress and she'd have to renaturalize. So all of this is very confusing. And if the government's going to lay out a case here, it's going to have to be a very, very clear set of facts that is going to be defensible, because she's going to go to any court and say all of this was politically motivated and none of this is based on any actual significant misrepresentations. And so this is why you're seeing this take so long, is the government's really going to have to figure out what it can actually prove in a very specific and concrete way.
3: If this is being done for political purposes, is that a defense to the immigration claims?
35: Well, she can go to a court and say that she is a subject of a selective prosecution or

0: is they run in this broader conversation about what's going on with the labor share, like what's going on with the share of overall economic activity that's going to workers versus owners, and suggest that some of the same factors that I think have gotten a lot more attention, which is, you know, workers having fewer options in terms of where to go if they're not being treated well at a given employer. Like that's, I think, a story that's been told for large public companies, maybe, but not so much for these smaller companies. And it turns out that non-competes are really broad.
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0: There is a lot of artistry in making a hoagie, and I have a taste for one as lunch approaches, but like it's, you shouldn't be restricted from like leaving one Jimmy John's to go across the street to make sandwiches for somebody else. And if you scale that up, you know, like the ability to walk out the door as a worker is a lot of power to get better wages if the company's doing well. And these things have really proliferated in a way that seems kind of unhelpful for the conversation on inequality. And unnecessary, I think, when you think about, you know, protecting the secret to making that perfect sandwich.
2: Last question, which I guess indirectly relates to that. When you guys looked at wealth to see how overrepresented wealthy congressmen are versus the general public, the numbers are kind of shocking. So the decamillionaires, people worth $10 million, are 10x as likely to sit in Congress, 10 times as likely to sit in Congress as they're found in the general population. But where this is really egregious is with the group of people worth $100 million or more, the centimillionaires. You're 62 times more likely to sit in Congress as you are to be found in the general population. Tell us how that came about, and what does that mean for policy and income and wealth inequality?
3: Yeah, it's really quite striking. Like if you go to your grocery store, one out of every 33 people you meet are private business owners. If you go to Congress, it's one out of four. And I think some of that is because of the role of wealth and how hard it is to raise money. And so if you think about like who is the senator or who's playing golf with the senator, you know, it's a lot of these folks. And the consequences are really quite striking in terms of thinking about who represents us when you're making decisions about the deficit or debt and, you know, some of these large tax bills come through. I think that's one part of the story for why we've seen such growth in their wealth, is that there are a lot of small loopholes that's kind of avalanched over time in recent decades as a consequence of being so well represented, both in terms of people and in terms of their interests.
2: To wrap up, if you are interested in either understanding wealth in America or becoming wealthy in America, The Everywhere Millionaire, Who is Really Rich in America and How They Got There, by Owen Zidar and Eric Zwick, is the book for you. I found it fascinating, and I think you will also. I'm Barry Ritholtz. 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
5: This is a Bloomberg Money Minute. Former Mattel CEO Ynon Kreiz will be taken over as the co-CEO of Paramount Skydance once the anticipated merger closes. Kreiz will oversee the company's day-to-day operations and integration of the combined businesses and will start at Paramount on October 5th. Meanwhile, Mattel has tapped Condé Nast chief Roger Lynch to replace Kreiz, who became CEO of Mattel in 2018 and oversaw a big push into the movie business with Barbie. Lynch, who became CEO of Condé Nast back in 2019, will continue to serve on the board of the publisher. U.S. mortgage rates climbed for a sixth straight week to an almost three-year high of 7.3% on a 30-year fixed mortgage. Meanwhile, the rate on a five-year adjustable mortgage surged to 6.47%. That's the highest in more than 2 years. Wall Street ended the day mixed, with the Dow losing 444 points or 0.9%. The S&P 500 fell 19 points or 0.25%, while the Nasdaq gained 64 points or 0.25%. Dan Schwartzman, Bloomberg Radio.
6: We all hear the radio ads about the IRS. They tell you to be afraid, to be scared, and they try to frighten you into calling. I'm not here to do that. Tax Relief Advocates is different. TRA is here to tell you that if you owe money to the IRS, whether it's $5,000, $50,000, or